0: I'm the most proud of is that through all of it, I think I had gratitude. I appreciated every day of every minute of this big, huge career that I've been blessed with. It doesn't come along for everyone, and I don't know why I was so lucky to have these experiences and to do this, but I am thankful. So I think now, in all those years later, resilience and gratitude are probably what I've learned the most.
1: Next three questions we ask everyone who sits where you are, so here we go. When an obstacle is in your path, how do you get around it?
0: You just have to plow through. You just have to go from point A to point B. And there's a lot of pain sometimes. There's some learning. Sometimes there can be more joy than you might think. But you have to just set your sights and get through it.
1: What is the best piece of advice you've ever received? Can you pass that along to our listeners?
0: Two pieces of advice, they've come from my mother. The first one is, if you're down to your last penny, buy a good bra. The reason that she said that was because if you're comfortable and you're pulled together, you're going to get wherever it is that you need to go. The second one, fashion is what's good for you. And when she means fashion, she doesn't just mean what you're wearing, what you're doing, how you're handling it, who you're with. If it's good for you, then it's in fashion. It's right.
1: Final question. Right now in this chapter in your pretty amazing life, what does success mean to you? How do you define that?
0: Success for me at this point is peace. It's getting up every day and looking forward to what's coming that day. And I'm so lucky because I'm guiding my own ship now. So it's that peace. It's knowing that I am doing what I want to do, that the people around me are happy. Randy and I have one another. Again, I have those wonderful parents. Peace, peace is what is success at this point.
1: Kim Kerrigan, I want to thank you so much for coming to my home today and sharing your story with us. Thank you.
0: Thank you for having me.
1: And that's the story behind her success for this week. 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Please make sure to give her show a listen or a watch. She's also on YouTube. And thank you very much for listening. I've spent my career providing a platform for women to tell their stories. 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What's your story? I can't wait to hear it.
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0: with him. She said she pivoted careers and relatively recently passed the bar exam to begin her career as a lawyer. Hey, this has been Frank Dunn. It's been my privilege to read for you from the Norwood Record on behalf of the Talking Information Center. Everybody get out there. Have a great day, great week, and a great life. How about that?
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1: And coming up next on the Talking Information Center, it's today's reading of the Revere Journal. 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
0: Hi, this is Frank Dunn reading for you from your Revere Journal, August 5th edition, on behalf of the Talking Information Center. How you doing there? Top stories on the front page: warrant for the state elections, ZBA rejecting variances, and Paul Revere school principal. Let's talk about the new principal at the Paul Revere school. She was officially introduced to the school committee at its most recent meeting. For most in attendance and on the committee, Bianca Quirk is a very familiar face at the school and in the city. The Revere High graduate has spent nearly three decades working in the district, most recently as the assistant principal of the Paul Revere School. Quirk will now be taking the reins from outgoing principal Maurice Coyle, who is headed to the Lincoln School. I remember, quote, this is a quote, Bianca from her days at Revere High School, and I was a teacher up on the second floor as she was finishing out her high school career, said Superintendent of Schools Dr. Diane Kelly. Quote, as I am contemplating my retirement 1 year from now, it brings me great joy to see a former student here taking over a new leadership role.

Frogs like to call and breed in the rain, end quote, Satori explains. Quote, and it could probably smell the wet air, hear the rain, end quote. Mantica managed to record about 10 seconds on his phone. Less than 2 years later, in 2016, Tuffy died. The previous year, his image from the photo arc had been projected onto the facade of St. Peter's Basilica in the Vatican City, along with an audio broadcast of his barking call for an audience of the Pope. It's a tale that Satori returns to often in lectures and at conferences and fundraisers, as the photo arc's legend has grown in the conservation community. It's also a mantra, an orienting rationale of sorts for the entire project, that he repeats just as often. Quote, because this is what extinction looks like, end quote. Every image in the arc represents Satori's best efforts to put paddles to our hearts, to jolt them by confronting us with irrevocable death. He knows just how hard it is to deny the soul of a creature when it's staring right into yours. One plot point in Noah's story that the Bible really skates past is how exactly he went about tracking down all those distant species and managing the sheer logistics of getting everyone aboard before the weather turned foul. If Satori's version is any clue, it must have been quite an operation. Satori's core ARC team includes his family. Son Cole, 33, will take over when his knees give out, he says. For now, Cole does tons of technical work, building out sets, rigging lights, testing shots, capturing video, as well as the occasional shoot. Quote, usually the animals he finds most interesting, end quote, Satori says. His wife, Kathy, pitches in with the thicket of scheduling and also functions as a sort of external hard drive for Satori's decades of travel memories. Among other staff, he employs a database manager in Lincoln and a couple of self-trained taxonomists and self-described, quote, zoo nerds, end quote. Pierre de Chambanze, a former drummer and wildlife photographer based in France, joined the ARC team in 2015 after a single record-setting day of shooting at a bird sanctuary outside Paris. During the marathon session, he helped Satori identify and photograph 51 different species of birds, the most Satori had logged in one go. Quote, the aviaries at this location are made only for displaying a huge number of birds, end quote, De Chambanze says. Quote, so there's no names on them at all, end quote. He wound up spotting each species by sight, then cross-checking for matches against the wish list on Satori's laptop. Quote, I kept birds coming for like 7 hours, end quote, he says. Quote, I didn't even have dinner, end quote. On the drive back to Paris, while de Chambanze was behind the wheel, quote, Joel was flashing his computer screen at me whenever I had a little bit of time, and would tell him the scientific name and conservation status for all of those species, end quote. Satori stayed up until dawn, double-checking de Chambanze's memory, and didn't spot a single mistake. The next morning he asked de Chambanze to come aboard the ARC as one of its taxonomists. But what really keeps Satori's calendar full with shoots for 6 months out of the year is his staggering global network of sources and contacts. Name any species of animal you want to find. Satori knows a guy or a gal. The names of institutions in cities worldwide come tumbling out of him in conversations.

0: These are the death notices from Sunday, August 9th, 2026. From Acton, Stephen Leo Cavalier. From Arlington, S. Colin Pitcher. From Back Bay, Margot Miller. From Bedford, Elizabeth A. Gallant and John P. Toscano. From Boston, David Jeffrey Blow, Mary Crane, Armin E. Hanniberger, Karen Starr Kotzen, Margot Miller, Peter Prusak, and Maria Lowell Gallagher Truslow. From Brewster, Judith C. McLaughlin. From Brighton, Richard Lee Bedigan and Mary Crane. From Brookline, Karen Starr Kotzen. From Canton, Chad P. Jacobs. From Cape Cod, Mary Crane. From Carlisle, Elizabeth A. Gallant. From Chelsea, James M. Bond. From Concord, Stephen Leo Cavalier. From Everett, James M. Bond. From Foxborough, Paul Eugene Pepin. From Framingham, Jacques A. Prendeville. From Groton, Jonathan Choate. From Malden, Mary Elizabeth Davin, Antonia Giannatazio, Peter Prusak, and Barbara Ann Prusell. From Mansfield, John P. Toscano. From Mattapoisett, Chad P. Jacobs. From Melrose, Peter Prusak and Barbara Ann Purcell. From Millis, Richard Lee Bedigan. From North Andover, Carmine D'Amando. From Plymouth, Susan Brady. From Reedville, Louis Lusarardi. From Somerville, Daniel F. Markham, Jr. From Stoughton, Olivia N. Corcoran. From Swampscott, Antonia Giannatazio. From Topsfield, Maurice L. Mitchell. From West Roxbury, Louis Lusardi. From Weymouth, Olivia N. Corcoran. From Wilmington, James M. Bond and Barbara Ann Purcell. And from Winchester, Daniel F. Markham, Jr. This concludes the death notices for today.
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2: 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And Framingham.
0: Good morning and welcome to the Talking Information Center. Today is Sunday, August 9th, and we have today's reading of the Boston Herald being read to you by William. Good morning, William.
4: Good morning, Billy, and good morning, listeners, to the Talking Information Center's reading of the Boston Sunday Herald for August 9th of 2025. And from the front page, the headlines are, The TikTok Defense. Killer mom's attorney seeks former hospital staffer on the stand. Social worker in viral video enraged by the lies. Next story on the front page, Big Data. Mammoth facilities loom large. And Easy Time. Outrage over a $6 million inmate settlement. All that and more in today's Herald. Turning to the first page and commentary by Howie Carr. That's an embarrassing endorsement. Nobody asked me, but best TV campaign ad so far this year in Massachusetts. Ed Markey being endorsed in an empty hipster loft by a fake Indian, Bernie Sanders, and Ayanna Pressley. You watch that 30-second spot, and how can you not think to yourself, I'm left with no choice except to hold my nose and vote for Seth Moulton. Only thing missing is a tag at the end saying, this is Seth Moulton. I didn't pay for this ad, but I'm certainly going to approve it. The thing about Seth Moulton is, he's like a young John Kerry, even less likable. If it comes down to a fight between Enos Kanter of Freedom and the WNBA, I guess you know whose side I'm on. Seth Moulton, on the other hand, why do all washed-up Boston TV newsreaders leaving the dying business now feel compelled to say their departures were their own choice? Methinks thou doth protest too much. Whenever a candidate says in a debate that voters need to work horse rather than a show horse, you immediately know two things. First, the candidate making the claim considers himself to be a workhorse. Second, the show horse is going to win, always. Most recent example, Michigan Democrats' Senate primary last week. They used to call it wife beating. Now it's called toxic relationships. Also rebranded, Quagmire has become the forever war. Caught stealing is now dismissed as a glitch. Democrats used to brush off the release of their old racist, homophobic, anti-Semitic tweets as old news. Now they are just saying, you're missing the point. Worst thing one Democrat can say about another Democrat is the way David Axelrod described the late Graham Platner. Trumpian. The next mass state police scandal involving a trooper and revealing photos of young women is about to break in 3, 2, 1. Proving yet again that you can take the stadies out of Troop B, but you can't take the Troop B out of the stadies, there's another potential Massachusetts state police embarrassment on the horizon, reportedly involving a spouse who's very angry about the badge assigned to drive the other spouse around. Hope they can keep this one out of the divorce court, if not CHQ. Three phases you won't need to see in a crime story. Machete wielding, yelled Allahu Akbar, investigators released a photo of the suspect's tattoos. Remember when Democrats loved their bumper sticker, Question Authority? Now they believe anyone who questions authority, their authority anyway, should be tarred and feathered. If you claim in court that you were having a mental health issue when you committed some atrocious crime, does that mean you can get away with it? Or does it only work when the perp is a member of the DEI industrial complex? Asking for a friend with the initials LC. Boston Police Department officer Nick O'Malley's big problem isn't so much that he defended himself, it's that it's an election year and every spineless primary challenge Democrat, DA, in the country is looking for his very own George Floyd case. The Democrats aren't a big tent party. They're a big net party. News item. State legislators from the New York City want to bring back AIDS-era gay sex bathhouses, saying they are an integral part of the gay culture. What could possibly go wrong? When was the last time you saw an American flag at a Democrat Party event? Whenever you read a news story about, say, the attempted rape of a disabled woman, and the arrested perp's name is Quasar Ali, you always get the same runaround. Police who know better initially described him as a Brockton man. Next day, you check the court docket and it says, translator present for the hearing. On the third day, Department of Homeland Security informs Libo Soft It Talk that Brockton man is, in fact, an illegal alien from Pakistan, warmly welcomed into the United States by Joe Biden in 2022. Wash, rinse, and repeat. Separated at birth, newly arrested Brockton man, Quasar Ali, and Sebastian Fogg, accused of having kiddie porn in New Hampshire. Whenever there's a political scandal, somehow it always tracks back to Massachusetts. Latest case in point, former Air Force Secretary Frank Kendall had his security clearance pulled Friday after the Pentagon accused him of leaking classified information to Democrat fluffers working for the New York Times. Kendall's birthplace? Pittsfield, Massachusetts. One final thought on the Markey Moulton primary fight. The thinking man's vote is a blank. Pre-order Howie Carr's work, Mass Corruption, Volume 2, The Texts Are More, at HowieCarrShow.com. And that was Howie Carr. Turning to page 2, Immigration and Customs Enforcement says it will move to deport the teacher accused of child rape. By Aaron Curtis of the Lowell Sun. Lowell, Immigration and Customs Enforcement says it plans to take custody of a Lowell man accused of raping a child and seek his deportation, calling him a criminal illegal alien from Nigeria. ICE said in a statement to the Sun that it lodged a detainer request on July 22nd with the Lowell Police Department for 54-year-old Patrick Corby Nusame, following his arrest on charges including aggravated rape of a child by force, and indecent assault and battery on a child under the age of 14. A detainer asked local authorities to hold a person for ICE but notify the agency before release. Nusame is a teacher at Brighton High School, which is part of the Boston Public Schools. He was listed on the school's website as a science teacher, but his name has since been removed. District officials have not responded to media inquiries as to his status. The alleged victim in this case is not connected to the Boston Public Schools and is not a student in the district. Nusame is currently being held without bail at the Bill Ricker House of Correction after he was found a danger to the public and in a dangerousness hearing at Lowell District Court on July 31st. Under pressure, President Trump and Secretary Mark Wayne Mullen, criminal legal aliens are not welcome in the United States, the statement concluded. ICE is working diligently to remove those violent, dangerous offenders from our communities. During the dangerousness hearing, prosecutor Sheehan McCarthy detailed allegations that the victim disclosed to the Lowell police on June 27th, describing what she called a repeated rape of a child between 2017 and 2021. He's a danger to the community at large as he's a demonstrated pedophile and rapist, McCarthy told Judge John Coffey during the hearing. Nusame's attorney, Thomas Mixon, counted that there is not a scintilla of physical evidence to corroborate the allegations. If you believe what the Commonwealth argued here, I respectfully suggest there would be physical evidence, Mixon told Coffey. A pediatrician more than likely would have picked up on these types of things. Coffey ultimately sided with prosecutors, ordering Nusame held without bail for up to 120 days in the Bill Ricker House of Correction as the case moves forward in court. If the case is still pending when the period expires, the Middlesex District Attorney's Office can seek another dangerousness hearing to continue holding him. The top charge in the indictment, aggravated rape of a child, includes a potential sentence of life in prison with the possibility of parole after 10 years. Nusame, who court records show has an address on Botman Street in Lowell, is recently scheduled to return to court for a probable cause hearing on September 1st. End of story. Charlie Baker to headline Democrat District Attorney's Candidates Fundraiser by Tim Dunn of the Herald. Former Governor Charlie Baker will be back in Massachusetts next week, just as the 2026 election heats up. But don't expect him to be supporting a fellow Republican during his return trip to the Bay State. Oh, no. Baker, along with his former Lieutenant Governor Karen Pulido, will be hosting a fundraiser for Democrat State Representative and Bristol DA candidate Chris Markey in Boston on August 13th. Markey's challenger in the race, Seth Aitken, took it as a snub. Both candidates are running to replace D.A. Thomas Quinn III, who is retiring. Aitken discussed the rebuff during a Thursday appearance on the Howie Carr Show, saying Baker and Pulido offering their endorsement of Markey is politics as usual. He is a typical ham and egger legislator, so this is the political machine. It's politics as usual, Aitken said. And of course, it never changes. It just gets worse and worse. Massachusetts becomes less affordable, less safe, all the things that we want it to be. It's just going in the wrong direction. And I think the reason for it is this sort of thing, he said. Markey rejects Aitken's theory, pointing to his decades of public service. It's not just his current capacity on Beacon Hill. The idea that somehow my 35 years of public service, from being a victim witness advocate, being an assistant district attorney handling murder cases, working on the Dartmouth Housing Authority, being a state legislator, and working as a professional in the public law school, if that's what a ham and egger does, so be it, Markey told the Herald in response to Aitken's comments. Markey said the endorsement by Baker and Pulido of his fundraiser have been in the works for months. As you can imagine, Governor Baker's schedule is quite busy these days, so this is the time he has available to do it, Markey said. When I decided to run, they knew me. They knew of my history and how experienced I am, and I assume that they see me as someone who is qualified to do the job no matter what party you're in. He continued, being a district attorney, it's not about party politics. It's about having the experience. Markey's fundraiser will be held at the Lenox Hotel from 5:30 to 7 p.m. Spilka responds to criticism of veteran campaign lawn sign. Massachusetts Senate President Karen Spilka is defending State Senator Mike Rush after his campaign lawn signs indicated his veteran status were ridiculed by a progressive commentator. After reading what has been said about State Senator Mike Rush and the genuinely bizarre criticism, to put it mildly, of his status as a military veteran. I just have to weigh in, Spilka posted to Facebook on Friday. This is a long tradition in this country of displaying one's veteran status on campaign materials when running for office. It is an important clue for voters and something to be proud of, Spilka continued. Mike Rush is a principled Democrat who has served his constituents very well over the many years of public service while honoring his military obligations as a commander in the United States Naval Reserves. Jonathan Cohn of the political advocacy organization Progressive Massachusetts had criticized Rush's campaign sign on social media for indicating his veteran status and the possible connotations with being a Republican it could have, saying it gives off a strong conservative vibe. In a July 27th post to X, Rush is currently a commander in the United States Naval Reserve. He has also served over 30 years in the United States Navy, including as a naval intelligence officer during the war in Iraq. Cohen has faced public backlash for his comments, included from fellow veteran State Senator John Velas and Boston City Councilor Ed Flynn, as well as the Massachusetts VFW and others. At the time of deep political polarization in Washington and among the electorate, I believe we need people like Mike who understand and has lived these values and who proudly displays them, Spilka said. Healy secures Teamsters endorsement in campaign stop in Tewksbury. Governor Maura Healey secured an endorsement from the local Teamsters Union during a campaign stop at the organization's driving school on Friday. Healy conducted a tour of the Teamsters Local 25 driving school in Tewksbury, meeting with students in an effort to highlight her administration's support of workforce development in the industry. Governor Maura Healy has a long history of standing up for working families, said Teamsters Local 25 President Thomas Murray. Teamsters Local 25 and our 13,000 families proud to endorse Governor Healy for re-election. The union endorsed Healy in recognition of what it calls her consistent support to protect workers and working families from the wage theft and threats to labor standards, while also highlighting her expansion of the apprenticeship program. End of article. This next story was written by Rick Sobey of the Boston Herald. State representative outraged over lack of transparency in a $6 million inmate settlement. Where's the transparency? A fired-up state rep is asking that question after the Massachusetts Department of Corrections refuses to divulge the names of the inmates who received payouts from a $6 million class action lawsuit, the state's largest settlement last year. State Representative Michael Soder said he's considering filing a bill to open the doors to transparency when it comes to public-funded settlements after the DOC refused to give the prisoners' names. The Herald had filed a public record request about the state's biggest settlement, requesting the names of 150 inmates who received payouts and the specific settlement amounts for each inmate. The Department of Corrections is withholding that information from the public, citing the safety of inmates and their families. Transparency continues to be a big problem in this state. From the top down, Soder, a Bellingham Republican, told the Herald, leaders today run away from it, and it's no different at the DOC. It seems like we are always moving towards overly protective of prisoners, instead of protecting the rights of corrections officers, who are in harm's way every single day, he added. Soder, in the past, has called for accountability in the Department of Corrections and for steps to be taken to ensure corrections officers are safe, secure, and protected in their workplace. The $6.75 million settlement, $5.75 million for 150 prisoners and the remaining $1 million for attorneys' costs and fees, was related to a high-profile altercation at Sousa Baranowski Correctional Center in Shirley. In early 2020, several inmates at the maximum security prison assaulted corrections officers, resulting in serious injuries to four officers. 16 prisoners were charged in the attack. Following the assault, the prison was placed in secure status for nearly a month, as tactical response were carried out in the effort to restore order in the facility. Inmates, as a result, filed a class action lawsuit, calling it a brutal and lengthy campaign of excessive force and unconstitutional treatment. That class action lawsuit eventually led to a $6.75 million settlement that was distributed in varying amounts to the 150 current and former incarcerated individuals. But what about the rights of the injured correction officers from the assault? Soda said, we should be divulging who got those settlements so corrections officers are able to countersue for getting hurt. When it's a government-funded settlement, taxpayers deserve a full, transparent disclosure of what happened and who benefits from it, the legislator added. We keep absorbing these settlements without any kind of transparency. I'm certainly looking at legislation that will open the doors to transparency. A possible way to address the privacy issue is by adding a legislative conviction clause, he noted. If, for some reason, a prisoner receives a financial payout, the victim should have some way of filing for some of that windfall, Soder said. They deserve to know who got the payout, and the taxpayers deserve to know. The Department of Corrections, in its response to the Herald public records request about the settlement, cited the safety of inmates and their families. the names of the incarcerated individuals who received compensation because of a settlement agreement may be withheld from public disclosure based on statutory exemptions, as disclosures could endanger the privacy or safety of the subject individuals, a DOC spokesperson said. The disclosure of personal information, including the identification of incarcerated individuals and the specific settlement amounts disseminated to each, could lead to a location and identity of relatives, making them potential targets for threats in an attempt to obtain settlement funds for illicit purposes. The Department of Corrections spokesperson added, "These individual rights to protections against the unwarranted intrusion of privacy outweigh the public's interests where that invasion of privacy places them in physical and financial danger." The Department of Correction also argues that publishing the specific monetary amounts for each inmate could spark safety and security concerns inside the prison. Other inmates could use the monetary information to threaten the compensated individuals unless he shares the money, the Department of Correction says. The state agency also notes that the records have criminal offender record information, CORI, in them. Outside a law enforcement representative's query, access is limited. The Herald reached out to the state auditor's office, where Diana DeSoglio has been stressing the importance of transparency. The supervisor of records and courts are authorized to adjudicate records access and ensure the public record law are fully adhered to by the Department of Corrections, withholding of records cited in the Corey Act. Michael Wang Tat, general counsel for the Office of the State Auditor, said in a statement, "In the class action lawsuit, the inmates said the officers in a retaliatory force campaign attacked more than 100 prisoners using extreme, malicious, and cruel methods of force. The included officers beating and kicking prisoners, gouging eyes, smashing faces into the ground or wall, deploying taser guns, pepper ball guns, and other chemical agents ordered canines to menace and bite prisoners, and more." End of article. Big tech and residents clash over data centers. From Lowell to Westfield, battle lines are being drawn in courtrooms, streets, and voting booths. By Melanie Gilbert of the Lowell Sun. Growing national anxiety over the impact of massive data centers on communities has found a foothold in Greater Boston in the form of the Marquis Lowell location. Some communities are filing lawsuits, protesting and demanding political action from their elected officials. They cite problems including heavy use of water and utilities, as well as noise pollution. In April, a coalition of 10 Lowell residents filed suit in Middlesex Superior Court against the Massachusetts Department of Environmental Protection and the Markey Group, LLC. The 94-page filing challenged the final decision by MassDEP in authorizing Markey's operation of 27 industrial diesel backup generators and 16 cooling towers in the middle of a densely populated residential community prior to a final plan approval, a process the suit called Flawed Air Quality Plan. The MassDEP spokesman said in the agency's rigorously reviewed Markey Group's air permit application to make sure it all met compliance reporting environmental justice requirements. "We remain committed to enforcing all Massachusetts environmental laws and ensure Markey abides by the terms of the permit," MassDEP said. The case was heard on July 29th with Judge William Barrett presiding. "I think he was really listening and asked a lot of questions," plaintiff Alex Solange said by phone on Friday. "Air quality is just one concern of neighbors. Noise is another. Two additional residents are plaintiffs in a class action lawsuit against Markey, alleging that through its operation and maintenance of the 352,000 square foot data center, Markey continues to emit reasonable and excessive noise onto the plaintiff's properties. That case has not yet been heard. The data center debate is gathering political momentum. In New York, Governor Kathy Hochul halted construction of a large data center for 1 year pending an environmental review. And activist organizations like the Party for Socialism and Liberation have held protests and door-knocking campaigns in impacted communities. From Lowell to Westfield, data centers in Massachusetts. Marquee's Lowell location is in addition to the company's almost 1 million square foot facility located above Macy's in Boston's downtown crossing. Residents' concerns in Lowell echo those in communities like Westfield, where residents are battling against an approved $4 billion data center. Both communities passed moratoriums, halting future growth. The existing and proposed facilities are not impacted, raising further questions about the limits to local control and whether communities are prepared for the deep pockets and complex legal structures that drive this form of high-tech growth. From carrier hotels to AI, like Marquee Boston, Marquee Lowell is a co-location data center that rents secure space to local and regional organizations to run their own technology. Those companies include the Red Sox, universities, and even games of chance. The Massachusetts State Lottery Commission named Marquee Boston as its co-location service provider in 2021. Marquee recently expanded its footprint in Lowell, purchasing multiple properties in and around the existing facility at 1 Marquee Way in the city's Sacred Heart neighborhood. The parcels either contained or are co-located to generators of scale needed to power data centers, perhaps even artificial intelligence. The company's website recently added, "Now available for your generative AI workloads." Healy advocates accountability. The governor, Maura Healy, has previously said Massachusetts was leading the country on issues related to data center growth. The governor said the hold on applications for the 20-year sales and use tax exemptions for qualified data centers, which she agreed to as part of the 2024 economic development law, will remain in effect until we have strong protections in place for our residents and communities against the higher gas and electric bills. I've been clear, if data centers are going to come, they need to come with accountability to the community, she said following a July 10th event in Lowell. They have to be to generate their own energy. It has to be clean energy. They can't hurt the environment. They can't hurt our water supply. They can't cause environmental pollution. Marquee Lowell launches info campaign. In response to growing pushback from both residents and city leadership, Marquee Lowell launched a website, Keeping Lowell in the Loop, that makes the argument that the company has improved both its neighborhood and gateway city's prospects through strategic investments. For more than a decade, the Marquee Data Center has been a steady, reliable part of Lowell, the website said. It brought a long empty factory back to life and quietly keeps the system in our community that depends on running every day. Elsewhere, it says, the city council's moratorium put Lowell's job services and one of its largest investments at risk. It doesn't have to. It further disputes residents' claims of excessive water use and noise and air quality concerns. It does not address gas and electricity rates. Like many large corporate developments in municipalities, Marquee received a 20-year, $77 million tax break from the city of Lowell through 2035. In the data center ecosystem, Marquee Lowell's 14-acre site and current 40 megawatts of power pales in comparison to the proposed almost 3 million square foot and 300 megawatt facility in Westfield. But both projects speak to the rising angst among voters of all persuasions of what this inexplicable and propulsive growth means for their future. people are really angry about what the city allowed this guy to do, Solange said, referring to President Jeff Merkley, who sued the city over the moratorium applying to its most recent purchase. According to Jeff Merkley, Lowell police in the city have since agreed to dismiss the lawsuit by joint stipulation. We are going to speak to the voting booth this November, Solange said. End of article. Family sues Uber driver for fatal crash. Wrongful death suit alleges Uber failed to oversee its delivery driver. By Aaron Curtis of the Lowell Sun. Lowell. The family of a Lowell woman fatally struck while crossing Pawtucket Boulevard in May has filed a wrongful death lawsuit against Uber Technologies, its delivery subsidiary, Portier LLC, and the driver accused of hitting her and fleeing the scene. The suit, filed July 30th in Middlesex Superior Court, alleges that Guilherm Candido, 23 years old, was logged into the Uber Eats app and dispatched a food order for the direct financial benefit of Uber and Portier. When he struck a 29-year-old Leah Kalhari at the high rate of speed with a black 2014 Ford Explorer that had a non-working fog light. The complaint against Candido suddenly and negligently drove the SUV, hit Kahari and with great force and violence, and then left the scene without stopping, rendering aid or identifying himself. Kahari suffered catastrophic injuries, including severe brain trauma, 2 broken legs, multiple broken ribs, and a broken neck, and was pronounced dead at Lowell General Hospital about 35 minutes after the crash. She had such

released by Michael Kelly Injury Lawyers. Leah was so close to us. She intended one day to marry, raise a family, and become a dentist. This will never happen now. The Lowell Police Department said in an incident report that Kahari was crossing Pawtucket Boulevard near UMass Lowell Belgrade Boathouse shortly after 9:20 p.m. on May 24th, when surveillance video captured a dark-colored SUV traveling inbound at a high rate of speed, striking her and catapulting her up the road. A witness driving on the boulevard reported hearing a loud noise or thump and seeing a large black SUV speeding away. Another witness told the police he had seen a woman slouched over on a bench moments before the crash and called 911 because she appeared unwell. He said she declined assistance, but he later returned toward his vehicle. He saw her lying unresponsive in the roadway, surrounded by debris and two sneakers scattered in the road, prompting him to call 911 again. Police said they used surveillance footage, flock license plate reader hits, and phone call Candido allegedly made to a family member to identify him as the driver. According to the report, Candido told the family member he had been delivering food for Uber Eats when he hit a person and stopped for a few seconds to see what he hit, and then drove away because he was scared. A warrant was issued, and Candido turned himself into the Lowell Police Headquarters roughly 2 days later. On May 27th, Candido was arraigned in Lowell District Court on a charge of leaving the scene of a personal injury and death. Judge Mark Fabiano set bail at $7,500 cash and ordered him to surrender his passport, not drive, and be placed on GPS monitoring if released. Bail was posted the same day. The next afternoon, probation staff were in the process of activating Candido's GPS bracelet when U.S. Immigration and Customs Enforcement took him into custody on an immigration detainer. In a statement to the Sun at the time, ICE described Candido as a criminal alien from Brazil, adding that U.S. Border Patrol encountered him in April 2022 and arrested him for entering the United States illegally. He was released into our custody by the Biden administration, the agency said. Court documents show that a warrant was issued out of the Lowell District Court as a result because Candido could no longer be monitored if he were released by ICE. In the days that followed, prosecutors moved to revoke Candido's bail, citing new information that he wanted to return to Brazil to avoid prosecution. In a motion filed by the Middlesex District Attorney's Office, prosecutors wrote that they learned from numerous witnesses close to Candido, including family members, that he repeatedly said he intended to post bail in district court, turn himself into the ICE Boston field office in Burlington, Massachusetts, and return to Brazil to avoid prosecution and punishment for the alleged hit and run. They also wrote that Candido's girlfriend had purchased a one-way plane ticket to Brazil, and that Candido told law enforcement he was fine if ICE became involved because he wants to return to Brazil. The defendant's current ICE custody does not extinguish the intent, but rather accelerates the means by which he may act on it, prosecutors wrote, asking the court to revoke bail and hold him. The court ultimately revoked Candido's bail, and he was transferred to the ICE custody in the Billerica House of Correction, where he remains, according to his attorney in the criminal matter, Robert Gagne. Court records show Candido has since been arraigned on charges in Middlesex Superior Court. As for the wrongful death lawsuit filed by Kahari's family, it accuses Uber and Portier of negligent hiring, retention, training, supervision, and entrustment, alleging the company failed to properly screen Candido, failed to train him in safe driving practices, and failed to monitor their delivery network to ensure drivers adhered to safety standards. It also claims Uber set unrealistic delivery schedules that encouraged rushing and unsafe driving.
Uber puts drivers on the road at all hours and in all conditions.

Difficult to imagine her brightest child selling cigarettes and beer and sweeping the sidewalk. Hearing that the manager and his wife were being kind to him gave her little comfort. If Helen hadn't been worried about losing her job at a department store in Sydney, she would have flown back to Seoul to get him. Her husband asked her to be patient. "Bo will figure it out," John said. Helen called Sonia anyway. When Sonia met Bo at a tonkatsu restaurant, she wore a simple camel-colored dress and wasn't carrying one of her expensive handbags. Bo arrived on time and took a seat across from her. He looked remorseful, as if he deserved to be reprimanded. "I ordered your favorite set and a cola with ice," Sonia said, smiling. "Thank you, Aunt." Her nephew had just turned 22, but to her he was still a boy. He was the size of a man, but she could see only his familiar baby face behind his glasses. "I'm sorry for all the trouble I've caused you. The tutor you found me was very good. It wasn't his fault." "What are you talking about? I think you're amazing, Bo. I imagine this feels awful right now, but this could be providence," she said. "I believe this needed to happen. Your aunt is over 50 years old, and this is what I've learned. Sometimes the things you wanted most and didn't get are terrible things you've been delivered from." Bo looked up, his mouth open a little. "It's still upsetting, I understand." She paused, sensing that he might resist her next proposal. "I talked to an admission counselor about you, and she said you should go to America." Bo's expression darkened. "Aunt, I can't give up. I should take it again. I already spent 3 years on this, and my scores were really high in my practice exams. I don't even have to learn that much more for the next Sun Young. I just have to wait another year." "The admissions counselor had an idea, and I think it can also help your parents." The server placed the tonkatsu set at the table and left them. They bowed their heads and prayed silently. Then she gestured for him to eat. "Nephew, this admissions counselor is famous. She is the best in Seoul, and she has a plan, which apparently she's used many times with her students who can get visas. You move to California and go to community college for 2 years. After you establish residency, then the cost will be almost nothing. You can pay for it by doing part-time jobs if you like working so much. If you do well, and I know you will, you can transfer to a Cal State school, or one of the University of California schools, or any four-year school. You could transfer to an Ivy if you wanted to. The rich schools give financial aid. Bo, you can start again. I know you will flourish. It's not your fault that..." She stopped herself. The boy was obviously upset, but trying not to show it. Bo felt worse. She was clearly assuming that he couldn't pass, yet he could not defend himself because the evidence against him was irrefutable. He had failed 3 times. None of the context mattered, only the results. He chewed the fried pork but tasted nothing. "Aunt, I can pass. I know this has been a terrible burden. So I thought I'd save the money from this job and try to do it alone." "Bo, listen to me. I know you can pass too, but what for? Is it worth it? Do you really want to live here? Or you just want to know that you could get into Yonsei University? If you really wanted to live here, you could have chosen an easier school to get into, isn't that right? This system of testing just to weed out children is unfair and unpredictable, and I don't know why you should have to bear it any longer." Bo said nothing. He had believed in his plan, and in a few sharp, well-reasoned words, his aunt had pierced his logic and his purpose. "How would I get there?" "Uncle Kenny will get you a ticket to Sydney, and then, after you see your parents, you can go to L.A. Sonia held her breath. "I guess no one thinks I can get into Yonsei." "You're wrong," she said, unwilling to indulge his self-pity. "I get that you feel embarrassed. You want proof that you can get in. That's normal." Bo put down his fork and wiped his mouth with the paper napkin. "I know you can get admitted.
There were some tough breaks.

Brown, who is a special. Moving cleanup of Kashmir's cleanest century. Article is Augur at the Monitor, and the dateline is Panzath, village of Panzath, and Muhammad Yunus is into old clothes outside the local spring. There, hundreds walk toward the water, run fish hatchery nearby. And the Himalayan villages, water from Panzath flows into agricultural fields across nearly is central to daily life. The cold, clean conditions for fish breeding are already waist deep in beneath the surface.

cold, clean conditions for fish breeding are already waist-deep in beneath the surface debris. The current and clear peat of thick waste clogging spots morning lapses catch in whenever someone lifts a fish from the water. The fish are the one reason gathering the spring. Abdul Salam Wani, the base whenever someone lifts a fish from the water. The fish are the one who is gathering the spring. Abdul Salam Wani, the bay's older residents, say hundreds of freshwater outlets once bubbled across this landscape. As the population grew and construction and pollution crept closer to water sources, many springs have since dried up or shrunk into thin trickles. Beneath the shade of towering trees, Mr. Wani gathers young villagers and reminds them that the spring survives only when people continue caring for it. Our elders taught us that if the spring remains healthy, the village remains healthy, he tells them. Now this responsibility belongs to the younger generation. A festival occurs alongside Rohan Posh, a cultural observance on the same day. Back home, women prepare chapatis and visit graveyards carrying flowers and prayers for deceased relatives. By late afternoon, men return from the spring with fish tied in bags. When Mr. Wage reaches home, he hands the fish to his mother. She cooks them with tomatoes the way the family likes them best. Relatives drift in from nearby homes. The house soon fills with chatter and the smell of dinner simmering on the stove. By sunset, piles of weeds sit drying along the banks of the spring, while water moves freely downstream toward villages waiting for the paddy season ahead. And again, this particular article was by Umar Farouk, who is a contributor at The Monitor.

who is a contributor at The Monitor. Moving on to our third headline. Justin Murdoch. On this article is Augustin at The Monitor, and the Dateline billionaire is making a play to take over is under question, particularly within the filmmaking plans endanger free speech. To be describing the brouhaha in the United States, the ally of President Warner Brothers, alarming many Hollywood creatives. But France's creative